if in fact this tarnishes the reputation of the Vancouver Police Department. I would say no. Matter of fact, it adds to the reputation of a very competent police agency because they were able to detect it, they were able to deal with it in a professional nature, and they've

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1: Monday on the early edition, we are province-wide for the Labor Day holiday, and with counter-tariffs taking effect after the long weekend and ongoing rhetoric between Canada and U.S. officials, the news cycle can feel relentless. We are going to look at how political news affects our stress level and how to stay informed without feeling overwhelmed. That and more, Labor Day Monday on the early edition, beginning at 5:30 a.m. on CBC Radio 1.
0: The news is next. Coming up in half an hour, it's Commotion.
2: Okay, so the sequel to the Ali G movie comes out next month. It's called Who Is I? And stars Sacha Baron Cohen back in the role that made him famous. You'll hear how the comedy is landing and why there's already a boycott to stop its screening in theaters.
3: From CBC News, the World This Hour, I'm Neil Kumar. We begin in Nepal, where two men that were trapped for 9 days in a giant mud-filled tunnel have been pulled out alive. Rescue workers found the two men early today. Several hundred hydroelectric plant workers were underground when a glacier collapsed, sweeping away thousands of people in the catastrophic flash flooding back on August 26th. Sasha Petrusik reports.
4: The two men were workers at a hydroelectric plant some 20 kilometers from the glacier whose collapse triggered the devastating flood along the Trishuli River. At least 900

0: That's it for As It Happens for this Friday, September 4th.
1: As It Happens was produced this week by Leila Aumont, Cassie Argau, Samir Chabra, Nishat Chowdhury, Livia Dyring,
0: Sheena Goodyear, Emma Marshall, Sarah Jackson, Kevin Robertson, Chris Trowbridge, and Theo von Busekom.
1: Reynold Gonzalez is our technician, Devin Nguyen is our director, Morgan Passy is our senior producer, and the executive producer of As It Happens is Chloe Shantilkus.
0: We'd also like to thank some other people who helped us out this week. Alison Dempster in Calgary, Mary Catherine McIntosh and Molly McNaughton in Halifax, Susan McKenzie in Montreal, Emma Godmere in Ottawa, Lakshani Satyanathan,

various countries, the United States, Canada, and England, are at different points in their own economic development, and yet they bring about compulsory schooling around the 1870s at the same time. So economic change is certainly one of the motivations, but it's not the only one that weighed into the building of public education. There's also the perception of childhood that was evolving through this time. You know, before the rise of schooling, kids spent most of their time in the world of adults. Kids were working. There wasn't a distinctively formally carved out world of childhood. But in the 19th century, there was lots of discussion about children and their nature and their potential. And

0: may have been lost, you know, and people have to defend what education is about.
1: That original fire, Bill Dung, going to school to fulfill your inner potential, to learn how to learn, and learn how to judge the world around you with insight and knowledge. That was what education was about for Humboldt. But as we see with the Carlsbad Decrees, Bill Dung is downright dangerous, especially if you are an aristocrat committed to the status quo. But the days left of real power were numbered for the royal courts of Europe. And by the middle of the 19th century, the urgent driver of conformity was economic. The Industrial Revolution.
2: Even in Germany, whatever Humboldt may have thought, it was very quickly became a training ground for the industrial state.
1: Gabor Maté is an acclaimed Canadian author and physician. He's also a former high school English teacher. He says the impact of rapid industrialization that started in the 1830s transformed the purpose of education in Prussia, today's modern Germany. Prussia was feeling the pressure of falling behind other countries.
2: And Germany was trying to catch up with the British Empire in terms of industrialization, science, technology, and military. And I think the schools became very quickly a template for training people for industrialized capitalism.
1: This meant profound changes to the Humboldtian ideals of education.
2: It's in the nature of any system, socioeconomic, political system, to co-opt every one of its sub-institutions to its larger purposes. So the average teacher goes into education, at least in part, because they just want to help educate kids, which is a sacred task. The average physician goes into medicine in addition to whatever personal motives that might have, like myself, like, you know,

here was this cult comedy figure suddenly playing a sleazy lawyer in this dark show, which has been called one of the greatest series on TV ever. So what started out as a small role turned into this breakout role, and then that turned into his own drama, Better Call Saul, where he was nominated for an Emmy. I'm not even stopping there. Then he reinvents himself again, this time as an action star. He did that in his 60s, and he'll tell

I'm Gerby Bailey, and for Tom Power, you're listening to Q. The Toronto musician Emily Steinwall grew up on classic rock, but when she was a teenager, she found herself becoming obsessed with jazz saxophone. She'd run scales over and over and practiced nonstop for years. She even went to college to study jazz saxophone. So jazz has always featured heavily in her sound and songwriting. And if you're wondering, Emily's music sounds a bit like this.

That's a bit of There Is a Light from Emily Steinwall off her new album called But There's Beauty in the Fall from Grace. That was actually one of the first songs Emily ever wrote. You didn't hear it just then.

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1: Monday on the early edition, we are province-wide for the Labor Day holiday, and with counter-tariffs taking effect after the long weekend and ongoing rhetoric between Canada and U.S. officials, the news cycle can feel relentless. We are going to look at how political news affects our stress level and how to stay informed without feeling overwhelmed. That and more, Labor Day Monday on the early edition, beginning at 5:30 a.m. on CBC Radio 1.
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1: Across four continents and 13 countries, the world's most elite athletes will compete in intense, high-level events in the Diamond League. Watch Marco Arab.

0: Cathedral Grove on Vancouver Island is home to some of BC's most ancient trees, Douglas firs that are more than 800 years old. If those trees could talk, what would they say? Probably a bunch of boring junk about how things were better when they were saplings, or that time a cool bird nested in them. But today, they would be talking about their triumphant present, high-fiving their branches and shouting, "We're BC's best roadside attraction." For weeks now, CBC British Columbia has been asking voters to weigh in on exactly that. And today, with more than 100,000 votes cast, Cathedral Grove was announced as the winner. Justin McElroy is a municipal affairs reporter for CBC Vancouver. This month, he's also been taking a close look at the 32 nominated roadside attractions all across the province. We reached him on the road.
1: Justin, just in general, BC's old growth forests are stunning, breathtaking, really. You're on your way back from Cathedral Grove, the winning spot right now. For those who've never been there, describe what it's like to stand next to those trees.
2: I mean, it is truly awe-inspiring. And one thing, when you live in British Columbia, if you have the opportunity to get out in our woods often, you can almost take for granted how beautiful it is. But part of the reason that Cathedral Grove won this is because for most people visiting, this is one of their first exposures to being surrounded by 600-year-old Douglas fir trees. And when you have a strand of these literally right next to the highway, you walk 10 meters and you go from the highway to the parking lot to in these boardwalks and trails on either side, you do get a sense of immediate awe. It is

0: Porque si yo ahora congelo mi óvulo con 25 años y lo descongelo.
1: Because if I freeze an egg when I'm 25 and then unfreeze it years later, that process could produce an unviable egg, one that can't even be fertilized. Women soccer players tend to retire in their early to mid-30s. Bartolomé says that still gives them time to try for a natural pregnancy. Resorting to technology should only be a last resort, she says. The Spanish subsidies are limited, at any rate, to players on the national team, the team that goes to the World Cup and other tournaments. We're talking 23 players who could choose to freeze an egg now and hope for the best once they've hung up their cleats. For The World, I'm Sherry Haddon, Barcelona.
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0: eastern German region of Saxony-Anhalt. A strong result for the far-right Alternative for Germany, or AfD, could have implications not just for the state itself, but for Germany's political future. Inside Europe's Thomas Sparrow has more.
1: The far-right AfD is polling strongly in Saxony-Anhalt, but it's still unclear whether it can enter government, let alone lead one. Still, the possibility is being taken seriously across Germany. And if it does happen, the party would face a challenge it has never faced before. For years, the AfD has built support by attacking those in power. It grew mainly as a protest party, attracting voters who felt ignored, who felt left behind. Governing is a different matter altogether. It means turning campaign promises into reality, from tougher migration policies to a stronger focus on German identity in schools. For the AfD, a party founded just 13 years ago, taking office would be a major milestone and a major challenge. Supporters would see it as proof that the party is ready to govern. Opponents would see it as a deeply worrying development, pointing out that Germany's domestic intelligence agency classifies the AfD in Saxony-Anhalt as right-wing extremist. The impact of such a government would go well beyond the AfD itself. For years, Germany's other parties have upheld what's known as the Brandmauer, or firewall, refusing to work with the AfD. If the party enters government in Saxony-Anhalt, many will say that firewall is damaged beyond repair. The debate would no longer be about keeping the AfD out of power, but how to deal with the AfD in power. And that could have consequences in Berlin. Chancellor Friedrich Merz, after all, has invested a great deal of political capital in winning back voters who have turned to the AfD. But the AfD is also leading national polls ahead of Merz's party. An AfD win in Saxony-Anhalt could further dent the standing of a chancellor who is deeply unpopular. The impact would also be felt beyond Germany's borders. Germany is often seen as one of Europe's political anchors. Many would see an AfD win as further evidence of the growing strength of far-right parties across Europe. Yet many Germans are uneasy about that prospect. A recent poll found that a majority believe an AfD government in Saxony-Anhalt would be a danger to democracy, and many worry about the impact on people with migrant backgrounds. So, in many ways, this election is about more than one small state. It's about two tests at once: whether Germany's other parties can respond to the AfD's continued growth, and whether the AfD could make the jump from opposition to government. Thomas Sparrow, Berlin.
0: That story comes to us from DW's Inside Europe. Let's take another look now, and a completely different one, at the Saxony-Anhalt election, one that includes mopeds, nostalgia, and East German identity. That's because the AfD has been using a particular moped brand for its campaign, the Simson Schwalbe, often described as the Vespa of East Germany. The Jewish heir to the founding family is fighting to protect the company's legacy. DW's Matthew Moore reports on how the moped has been turned into a political vehicle.
2: It's Sunday in the medieval village of Quedlinburg in Saxony-Anhalt. Ulrich Siegmund, the AfD's 35-year-old candidate for the upcoming state election, is leading a motorcade atop a blue moped, the AfD's signature colour. Siegmund is not riding just any bike. Together with many of the 5,000 attendees, he's sitting on an iconic Simson Schwalbe, one of East Germany's most recognisable brands. Founded by a Jewish family in 1856, the company grew into one of Germany's leading manufacturers of firearms and later vehicles, before the Nazi regime seized the company from the family in the 1930s. After World War II, the factory continued operating in the German Democratic Republic, as the East was called. They produced mopeds that could reach speeds of up to 60 kilometers per hour. They were an alternative to cars, which were in short supply. For young people especially, these mopeds provided a sense of freedom. After reunification, they became cult objects. And more recently, the AfD has latched onto this nostalgia, to the dismay of some.
3: I received from friends in Germany videos of what the

0: It's Latino USA. I'm Maria Hinojosa. We are telling you the story about a deadly incident at a Colorado dairy farm and what it shows us about conditions for farm workers in the state and in our country. Here's producer Rebecca Ibarra again.
1: In order to understand how these deaths could have been prevented,

invented, I need to explain how these workers died. According to the autopsies and toxicology reports from the Weld County coroner, all of them died from acute exposure to hydrogen sulfide. Hydrogen sulfide, or H2S, is a toxic gas that can be generated when

0: legacy was taking place. One that had nothing to do with the limelight or making people laugh. One that set out to elevate the work of other Chicano artists born from his lifelong appreciation of art. For this story, an interview with the legendary Cheech Marin, comedian, actor, and cultural icon known for decades of making audiences laugh. We're going to look at a lesser-known part of his legacy, his journey into the world of fine art, and how he became the world's leading collector of Chicano art. That collection has now become the foundation for the first museum dedicated to Chicano culture. It's called We the People, Chicano Art in America. Cheech showed me his collection, and we talked about his path into the art world and why, after decades as a flourishing actor and performer, he considers this work towards the conservation of Chicano art as a key part of honoring and preserving our cultural patrimony. Let's jump right into our conversation. I think you started collecting 40 years ago, right?
1: Well, I collected something all my life. And then when I got some actual money to actually buy art, I started collecting Art Nouveau. That's when I ran into the Chicano painters.
0: Was it the fact that you saw the painting and you were like, oh, my God, I love this? Or were you thinking, oh, my God, this is going to be a big deal in 40 years, or this is about preserving culture?
1: I just looked at the painting. If I liked it, I was educated in

0: It's Latino USA. I'm Maria Hinojosa. Comedian Cheech Marin is taking us on a private tour of his personal art collection. It's now been put together in an exhibit called We the People, Chicano Art in America. It's open for public viewing at the Cheech Museum in Riverside, California.
1: This is Patsy Valdez. Oh, wow. A piece, and it's one of my favorite Patsy's pieces. I have a lot of her stuff, but

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1: From CBC News, the world this hour, I'm Claude Fay. We begin in Ukraine.

0: That is Hayley Wallace and the latest, the title track off her latest album, Better Than This. And she plays today at the Peony as part of the Tatis Festival, which is a celebration of Indigenous art and culture. Noreen Braun is also playing today. And Hayley is going to be part of the Two River Remix Immovable Feast Festival. It's three different concerts in three different host nations across BC. It kicks off next Saturday in Cache Creek and then moves on to Shalath on September 19th. It wraps up in Toquot on September 26th at the gathering place there on Granville Island, and that is where Hayley will be performing. Of course, there are lots of festivals happening this weekend, too, this Labor Day long weekend, including the Lytton River Festival. And after a devastating wildfire season, Highway 1 through Lytton finally reopened this past week, which comes just in time for the Lytton River Festival. It takes place today and tomorrow with music and activities in the town of Lytton. Byron Spinks is the former chief and an elder with the Lytton First Nation, and he's participating as well. And he spoke with CBC's Missy Johnson about why this event is important to him.
1: Yes, the Lytton River Festival is the biggest event in Lytton this time of the year. It's a good time for families to get together. It's a free event, family event. So we have lots of music, lots of good music.

0: It's a bit of Hold Your Head High by Parlor Panther, and they play at the Fringe Music Series, a free concert tonight at the Ocean Artworks. It's a warm-up to the Vancouver Fringe Festival, which starts next week. Stephanie Mercier is here with a look at the news headlines.
1: Some mayors in the Okanagan want an involuntary treatment program to be added to the regional provincial jail. A man who was missing for days after getting lost on a hike near Squamish has been found alive, and a longtime dinosaur mascot from Hudson's Hope is getting new life with a new costume, the first in 30 years. That's coming up at 7:30.
0: Thanks so much, Stephanie, and we're going to speak with an expert about the impacts of those tariffs that are supposed to start on Monday. We will let Parlor Panther take us to the news. Stay with us.
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4: Charlie, if your only friends are from high school, then you're missing out on the friendships with people outside your age group. 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

Thank you, Tricia, and thank you for joining us on North by Northwest on this Labor Day long weekend. I'm Margaret Gallagher. And coming up this hour, Canada is set to impose retaliatory tariffs on the U.S. next week.

0: Researchers say the study reshuffles their understanding of carnivore species in Beringia, the region where Russia, Alaska, and Canada were once connected. Katrin Pilkington, CBC News, Whitehorse.
1: That is the latest national and international news from World Report. 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I'm Tricia Kindleman. 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

0: We know from other literature sources that the rental amounts closer to the university are higher. And the farther you go out, you know, by kilometer can be measured, the rental prices going down across cities.
1: Mm-hmm.
0: And so to me, that's one of the most important reasons why we need to focus on on-campus housing, because universities can provide that stable resource. And since the 1990s, we've really seen funding from the universities stop.
1: Mm-hmm.
0: And, you know, even recently, the universities have faced provincial constraints on their debt loads, so they're not able to build university housing the same way as they were sort of in the 60s, 70s, and 80s. And university populations have gone up. So university on-campus housing has become more constrained.
1: I think you're raising the very point where this study runs into a real problem. If you look at the University of Toronto, the downtown campus, for example, you're right. It's placed in a location that to find housing nearby would be incredibly expensive because it happens to be located next to Yorkville, say, which is one of the most expensive areas of the city. But there are also nearly 70,000 students at the downtown campus of U of T. So how is it even possible to put all of those people in on-campus living?
0: I don't think it's possible to put all of them necessarily in on-campus living in the short term. I think when we're looking at the numbers of 7%, that is not nearly enough students. And so we are seeing the University of Toronto, the Toronto Metropolitan University, and York University have slowly been building residences, and that there has been some provincial government help for that. But what we need is actually housing infrastructure to be considered part of the university experience and part of that education and funded the same way any other academic piece would be considered.

0: Andrea, it just feels there's so much pride in it.
1: Well, Andrea is such a life force in the film. So, you know, this is a film, and we're talking about grief right now, but this is a film that's a celebration of life.
0: Yes.
1: And it builds towards what turns out to be Andrea's last performance.
0: Yeah.
1: Could you tell me about your first time meeting Andrea and seeing them perform?
0: Yes, it was almost 25 years ago in Boulder on the CU campus at this theater called Old Main. And our mutual friend introduced us and said, "This is Andrea."

0: Gibson. Andrea is a poet, and I don't hang out in poetry circles. I just didn't know what to think about. Like, I didn't know how to process this. And then Andrea walked out on stage and just annihilated and leveled the audience, cracked them up, just all of it, just tears, laughing. And really, their performance just cemented the fact that, yeah, this is a rock star.
1: Maybe it was when you were editing my book and you said something elitist like, Andrea, you can't end every poem by repeating the last line, or you can't have the word moon or firefly in every piece you write. And I screamed something like, I'd rather have a sky without a moon in it than a poem without a moon in it. That felt nice.
2: It's almost confrontational that there's that kind of life force in the performance and in the person.
0: Yeah.
2: And then in the film, that life force is facing this existential ending. And
0: yes,
2: you can tell how much Andrea wants more life. So while you were watching your friend living with this cancer diagnosis, what made you feel like this should be a documentary? There's something important here that you wanted to document.
0: It really was just, you know, as you see in the film, this is a person that it's not toxic positivity that's going on. There are real heavy moments, but the way Andrea and Andrea's spouse, Meg, are dealing with this, it's extraordinary the way that final year of life was handled.
2: In your stand-up comedy, but also in Andrea's poetry, there's an ability to hold space for sadness, hold space for grief, and then pivot into humor and find the laughter there. Do you have memories of Andrea that you'd be willing to share from your decades of friendship that capture that kind of approach they had to life?
0: Well, I have a very perfect one, actually. I was just talking about this earlier today, how I'm always so amused that in obituaries you see all the time that so-and-so passed away and they had their sense of humor till the end. It's just so, I don't know why it's so amusing to me, because I think I picture myself lying on my deathbed and saying, like, knock, knock, and trying to tell a joke that goes sideways. And then I love the thought of somebody writing in my obituary, like, wow, Tig really lost her sense of humor in the end. And what is wild is when I got to Andrea's home, Andrea and Meg's house, in Andrea's final days of life, I was crawling into bed with Andrea, so anxious and eager to be next to them, and just like with this vibe of like, oh God, are you comfortable? Like, hi, I just showing up with so much love and support. And it just felt so intense. And as I was crawling into bed next to Andrea, who barely had any strength, turned and pointed at this little stain that I was about to crawl onto and said, I don't know what this is, but we'll just blame it on Meg, okay? And it made me laugh so hard, because I was not in the headspace of like, oh my gosh, my friend is going to make this joke right now. I thought it was just going to be this intense, sincere, holding each other, crying. I mean, there was, of course, that, but that was the first moment that I crawled in bed with Andrea. And it just, I feel like, is the perfect example of them.
2: There's a moment in the documentary where Andrea says to Meg, my death will allow my friends to become even more of who they are.
0: Yeah.
2: As one of Andrea's friends, what do you think they meant when they said that?
0: Well, I was a guest on Stephen Colbert, I don't know, a month and a half ago or so. And they asked me to read one of Andrea's poems, and I thought I could do it. And I built myself up and I read the poem called Tincture. And I kept thinking, like, wow, I'm making it through. I'm making it through this. I can do this. And then when I hit this one,

the headlines, our weekly quiz. We give you three riffs linked by one story in the news. And if you guess the story that links the riffs, you could win a Day 6 tote bag. First, a recap. Here's last week's clue.

Robots by Dan Mangan, No Favors by Big Sean featuring Eminem, and 100 Yard Dash by Raphael Sadiq. Joel Shore of Toronto guessed the headline we were looking for. A robot sprinter runs 100 meters faster than Usain Bolt, the human world record holder. Congratulations, Joel. A Day 6 tote bag will be on its way to you soon. Now here's this week's clue.

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Coming up next, it's Because News with Gavin Crawford. And later today, stay tuned for Just Asking with Saroja Coelho. And that's our show for this week. Day 6 was produced by Lori Allen, Michelle Parisi, and Pedro Sanchez. Our senior producer is Gord Westmacott. I'm Stephanie Scanderas, in for Brent Bambury. 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

from Shaunigan Lake. That's Mina with Celebration. If you're a fan of a soulful folk kind of sound, then I think you'll really dig this. Here's Dana Sipos now with Songs of Longing.

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5: In his writing life, Will Ferguson shifts easily between fiction and nonfiction. He's won prizes in all kinds of categories, but in an installment of My Life in Books, he tells us the books that inspired him.